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1: All right, friends, happy Saturday night. This is Natalia jumping in. I'm ready to be here with you and hang out on this Saturday night. Got some Taylor Swift coming up after Natasha Bedingfield's Unwritten.

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1: Well, I'm still waiting for Netflix to announce this whole K-pop Demon Hunters tour. I think it's going to come next year, but they haven't even said, like, who's going to be there, where they're going to be, like, dates. 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
1: Oh, I love that song. And of course, we know it came from Furious 7. That is Charlie Puth with Wiz Khalifa right there. Hey, happy Saturday. Thanks so much for having us on. And speaking of movies, I did ask a minute ago, what movie was a letdown for you in the theaters? And I did get a message from a Tara on our Talkback mic button.
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0: 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Ooh, I can't wait to see Benson Boone at our iHeartRadio Music Festival. When he hits that stage, it's just going to be so much fun. And I really want him to do a backflip. I mean, I get it. Maybe the rest of his career, at some point, he's going to have to stop doing the backflip. But right now, I want the backflip. He's going to be part of our lineup. He is on Saturday night, by the way. So September 18th and 19th at the T-Mobile Arena in Las Vegas. If you want to go, plan a little trip to Vegas. Let's go and party. Have a great, great time. We can see Benson Boone, Snoop Dogg, Major Lazer, Lainey Wilson, and so many more. Of course, Saturday night tickets are still up for grabs right now. Get them at AXS.com. All right, coming up on the way, let's do some Ed Sheeran and Taylor Swift next.
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1: All right, here's what's coming up for your Saturday night. Some Sienna Spyro. Also going to do some Rihanna and Calvin Harris, so we're definitely going to turn up. Thanks so much for having us on. It's Panic at the Disco.

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It's The Killers, somebody told me.

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0: 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Well, please tell me I'm not the only one who has done this. I'm not necessarily proud of it, but I've definitely done like a deep dive on like friends of friends of friends to figure out, wait a minute, did they get divorced?
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1: All right, friends, that is my time. I am headed out of here. Not much left, technically, of our Saturday night since we're going into midnight, but hey, that's okay. We're still going to have a good old time. Thank you so much for having us on, and I'll be back tomorrow to hang out with you some more. Have a great rest of your weekend. Ellie Goulding coming up after Bruno Mars.

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1: What you doing right now? Toby Knapp is my name. You been out? Well, if you have been, get home safely. I'm not trying to be your big brother, but I am looking out for you because honestly, we need all the listeners we can get. That's a guaranteed human thing around here. JT, it's called Sexy Back. I'm bringing

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1: 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Apparently, AEG Presents and Netflix have teamed up to do a world concert tour. 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And if you love them K-pop Demon Hunters, you'll love this.

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1: Just past 1 o'clock in the morning, Ella Langley coming up, Ariana Grande in minutes. I am Toby Knapp, and Alex Warren is on. It's called Ordinary.
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1: If you find me on Instagram right now, check my story out. You'll see what I am using to help keep me awake all night tonight as we do what we do together. It's actually honey. It's Manuka honey, and it's got like elderberry and lion's mane and I guess maybe some caffeine in it, but I'm feeling pretty good right about now. When you've got to stay up, what do you turn to? Energy drink, coffee? What's your I'm up all night gimmick that you can share with the class? And by the way, keep it legal. 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
1: I just got a DM on Insta from Katie. Thank you for staying up. And you wanted me to play Blink-182, All the Small Things, because it reminds you of an ex that you dumped.

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1: 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Well, she's married. I mean, Taylor Swift, we all know that. But, I mean, she's Taylor Kelce now, right? Or Taylor Swift Kelce or just Taylor? I'm so confused.
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1: So Netflix and the concert promoter AEG Presents are putting together a K-pop Demon Hunters World Tour. And you know Huntrix will be on that tour. Will you go? Are you a big fan of all things K-pop and anime? Thought so.

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1: Burger lovers gather round. Did you hear about this list? This list of the best fast food burgers in America? USA Today put together this list, and I think most people are happy at the outcome, except for maybe In-N-Out. The top five fast food burgers in America: the Butter Burger Cheese Double from Culver's. The Papa Burger from A&W came in at 4. The Original Double from Freddy's is 3. Double Double, In-N-Out 2. And number 1, the Double Char from Habit Burger and Grill. I've never had it. Now I think I want it. But I'm here and it's probably too late for me to get it. And now this has got me feeling very poopy pants.
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1: Toby Knapp is my name. Did you know that AI influencers are all over social media? So how do you know who they are? Well, if the offer seems too good to be true, it probably is. If you're pressured to buy something quickly, it's probably AI. Hands and lips. AI has issues with those, so it's probably AI. And the length of the video is a big deal because time is an enemy of AI video. I had no clue, but now we all do. It's Bruno Mars. For just

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1: Ready to learn something new? Get this. There's a new study out that says that 62% of people, it's a majority, big time, of people overwhelmed with managing passwords, you know, like for different websites and stuff. I got to be honest. Yes, that is a total pain. And the reason why is because once you get one password where you memorize it, they want you to change it. And then you have to do it from multiple sites, but then they won't let you use previous passwords. It can be just a nightmare. So how do you feel about this? Passwords. Tough for you to manage? Tap the talkback microphone if you're up all night listening to us. Tell me what you think about these passwords. I know it's late, but tap it anyway. Maybe we'll just talk.
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1: So did you get a chance to see the new Spider-Man movie this weekend? It is breaking all kinds of records at the box office. Also, The Odyssey continues to rake in the money. Let me tell you, I saw some Spider-Man, and that movie is so insanely good. 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So this weekend, if you have time, make it so.

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1: Just past 4 o'clock in the morning. Toby Knapp is my name. Thanks for staying up all night or waking up early with me. 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
1: My parents named me Toby Gracie Abrams. Hit the wall. No, I'm not going to hit the wall. I've got energy and clarity thanks to my Manuka honey blend that keeps me up all night. Did you know, though, if you're like thinking about packing tomorrow for a trip or later on today for a trip and you're taking next week doing the vacation thing, they talked to 2,000 women and they found out that women are the ones who significantly overpack when it comes to going on a vacation for 7 days. On average, they say, according to research, that women only need like 34 clothing items for a week away, but they typically pack 60. Why? Indecision. 58% of the people they talked to said that they packed extra outfits just in case, and then they come home and they've never worn them. I mean, okay, I guess there is something to being prepared with options.
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What's up? 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Dead Man's Brew Fest is back at Widener Field on September 25th. 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
3: Yeah. Welcome to iHeartRadio Communities, a public affairs special focusing on the biggest issues impacting you this week. Here's Manny Munoz.
4: I am Manny Munoz. Thank you for tuning in to iHeartRadio's Communities. It is our weekly public affairs show where we try to bring you conversations that'll help you better understand important issues or maybe just some interesting topics. Either way, I do hope you'll stick around for the next half hour. And if you have any comments, questions, or suggestions, please feel free to reach out on Instagram. My handle is at IODManny. That's at IODManny. Now, let's get on with the show. For thousands of veterans in our country, the toughest battle doesn't necessarily end when they leave the military. It continues as they transition back into civilian life in the workplace. The problem isn't just transitioning for the vet. It's also the fact that too many employers in our country are unprepared for the potential challenges welcoming in some of these vets into the workplace. Let's talk about it. So we bring in Shannon Walker, CEO of Northwest Battle Buddies. Shannon, I appreciate the time.
5: Absolutely. Thanks for having me on your show.
4: Did I lay that out properly? It's difficult enough being a vet and transitioning back into civilian life, but much of the civilian workplace isn't really prepared to welcome and assist veterans.
5: No, you're 100% correct, especially assisting a veteran with a service dog. You know, our veterans who are choosing a holistic approach and they want to break barriers. They don't want to live the way they've been living. And so they're seeking a way to get out and find themselves again, so to speak. And being a producer and being in the workforce is a great goal for them to have. And what they find is that, you know, a lot of environments, a lot of job environments are not welcoming, and they don't understand the law. And they also don't understand the benefit to our service members for accepting them, because there really is a way to do it if you do it correctly. And the veterans that Northwest Battle Buddies has given dogs to that are in the workforce are thriving, but it wasn't necessarily easy to get them into the workforce.
4: Yeah, and it's hard for me to imagine any employer out there wouldn't want to hire a veteran because of what they bring to the workplace in terms of hard work and discipline. For people who have never met a vet working alongside a service dog, what does that actually look like in this day and age?
5: Well, what it looks like, if you're wanting to hire a veteran with a service dog and what the benefit would be, you're exactly right. You know, our veterans, you know, we're dealing with 1% of the population that said, I will go do whatever you ask me to do for people that very likely I will never meet. Mm-hmm. And it's such a unique constituency that we live among, and leadership and respect and honor are so important to the veterans that Northwest Battle Buddies has served. And what the workforce needs to understand, or employers, is that you're bringing that kind of quality in. And when you bring somebody with a service dog, you're already hiring somebody who has chosen not to be a statistic of the 22 veterans a day that are taking their own lives. And they are choosing a holistic way, and they are fighters. And so with a reasonable accommodation, so every workforce, you know, it's the Americans with Disabilities Act says that workforces, you know, jobs, you know, government jobs, whatever it is, they need to provide a reasonable accommodation to our veterans. And what we do at Northwest Battle Buddies is we work with the HR departments and help them navigate, what does it look like with a service dog? What does it look like to be able to honor our veterans in a way and welcome the dog and the veteran into the workforce? So we educate them. We go through either the environment, the work environment, or even virtually to say, this is where you can secure the dog. This is what the law says. We educate the employer, because we want to protect their liabilities, right, as well as help them open the door to our veterans.
4: I want to ask you about that in just a second, but let's get into you and your history, Shannon. You are a dog person. How did you bring that love, your love for dogs, to realizing that not only could you help veterans, but that you could also help them excel in the workplace?
5: Yeah, you know, I've loved dogs my whole life, and I had no idea that I would become a professional dog trainer. So I've been a professional dog trainer for 30 years. And I founded Northwest Battle Buddies because of the way my father raised me. My dad served during the Korean War time, and he taught me that when you're in the presence of a veteran, you're in the presence of a hero, even though he never considered himself one. And he also taught me that freedom wasn't free. And so I had a reverence for our veterans. So when the first veteran came into my for-profit business, he had his personal dog named Sammy, and he wanted her to be trained to be a service dog. So I just did what I do. It was business as usual for me at that time. And I assessed his dog. I found out what she needed to task for, because a service dog has to task and mitigate symptoms of a disability.
4: Right.
5: So she had temperament enough. She was young enough. And I trained her. But it was when Kevin came back for his training with the dog that it changed things for me. I saw Kevin find courage inside himself to lead Sammy places he was afraid to go alone. And I saw him be willing to do for her what he was unwilling to do for himself. And it was life-changing for me, because I've accomplished a lot in the dog world. But when I watched Kevin finish his testing and walk away with Sammy at his side and his head up and his shoulders back, and he's walking to his car, you know, I really felt like I'd made the difference in the quality of somebody's life. And then veterans who knew him prior to having his dog as a service dog saw the difference in him, and they started to show up at my door. They started to show up at my business, and they were asking for dogs. One of them was a Vietnam veteran named Randy. And I didn't have a dog to give him. But then in my simple-minded thinking, I thought, you know, if I can just adopt dogs out of shelters, I can train them and I can gift them, and I can say thank you for my freedom.
4: Right.
5: And so that's exactly what I did. I went out to a shelter, adopted 5 dogs, and got started. And I will tell you that we provided Randy with a service dog. It was a beautiful blue pit bull named Leia that came out of a shelter. And that's where it began for us. And that was 315 service dogs ago in the last 14 years that we have gifted to our veterans. Yeah.
4: That's a great story. We're speaking with Shannon Walker, CEO of Northwest Battle Buddies. The website is northwestbattlebuddies.org. Difference, Shannon, between a service dog and an emotional support animal?
5: Oh, great. So a service dog literally is a piece of medical equipment. It's no different than a wheelchair, a walker, a cane, or a prosthetic. A service dog is trained to mitigate the disability of, to mitigate the symptom of a disability, so that the veteran can actually do something with that service dog that he couldn't do without the service dog. So service dogs are allowed access under the laws and the rules of the ADA. And so service dogs are allowed access. ESA dogs, emotional support animals, they do not have the extensive training that a service dog does. They do not have what an emotional support animal does is it is for the human at home, and it is not allowed public access. The amount of training is not required, and it doesn't mean that the emotional support animals don't serve a purpose to that individual, but they are not allowed access in public. And that's, it brings actually a lot of confusion in the workforce.
4: Right.
5: Because people think, well, this dog makes me feel better, so it has to be with me everywhere. And that's not the case. The Fair Housing Act will allow an emotional support animal in a home with a doctor's note saying that they need it, into an apartment or a hotel or a housing situation where pets are not allowed. ESAs will be allowed with a doctor's note, whereas service dogs are the only dogs in a category that are allowed access in public. And it's much more expensive, much more training, much more scrutinized.
4: I would imagine there are plenty of veterans out there who might not have physical disabilities from their time in service, but surely have mental and emotional disabilities, PTSD, or what have you. They might not need, would they need a service dog, or would they need an emotional support animal? And how do you differentiate the two in the workplace?
5: In the workforce, you know, emotional support animals are not allowed in the workforce.
4: Right.
5: The difference would be, this is why, you know, PTSD, but it's called invisible wounds of war.
4: Okay.
5: You know, a lot of the questions that our veterans get is when they are out in public with a service dog, people will actually say, well, you look fine. What's wrong with you? Why do you need a dog? Because they're invisible wounds. But a panic attack, when a veteran goes into a store and they experience panic attack, heart racing, and depending on what that panic attack looks like,
4: right,
5: it can even be more debilitating than a veteran that is, maybe needing a walker or needing some physical assistance that we can, that is a wound we can see. I've had veterans with panic attacks have paralytic seizures where they're on the ground and literally cannot move their limbs. Mm. We've had veterans who have had seizures that are like full-blown seizures, where it's a grand mal seizure brought on by a panic attack while we were out training. So the how it displays or how it manifests itself can be very, very different. Sometimes it's sweat, sometimes it's heart rate, sometimes they go into flight. But there's a lot of ways to use the dog, the service dog, as a tool to mitigate that, to where they can go into the store and do those things. So when it comes to the workforce, what's important is that it is truly a service dog that has been professionally trained and the handler has been professionally trained. Because calling a dog a service dog does not make it a service dog.
4: Right.
5: It doesn't. It has to meet a criteria and it does require scrutiny, in my opinion, and there is a, you have to be held accountable to what you're saying because this is a privilege, not a right. People would say, okay, it is a right. We can have a right to have a service dog. Yes, you have a right to have a service dog, but you don't have a right to call a service dog that is not trained to be a service dog.
4: Yeah.
5: Does
4: and
5: that
4: sadly,
5: make sense what I'm saying?
4: Absolutely. And sadly, in this day and age, anybody can go on Amazon and buy a vest for their animal, thinking it makes it a service dog. Just a couple more minutes here with Shannon Walker, CEO and founder of Northwest Battle Buddies. The website is northwestbattlebuddies.org if you want more information. We're talking about the workplace here under the Americans for Disabilities Act. What is an employer actually required to do and what aren't they required to do in terms of accommodating, in this case, an injured veteran?
5: Well, what they are required to do is provide a reasonable accommodation, which has to happen before somebody can even get a dog from us. Mm-hmm. And they need to be educated about where the dog can go. So the dog can go in common areas and the dog can go in safe places. The employer also needs to help provide, and we as Northwest Battle Buddies help the employer figure this out. But there has to be a safe place for that dog while the veteran is working if the dog cannot be at their side. Because it has to be safe for the dog, but it also, the veteran that is hired needs to be able to do his job and fulfill his obligations. There's no easy treatment here. I mean, you need to do your job and you need to earn your wage without the dog being a hindrance. But the workforce is also not required to accept a dog that is unruly, that is untrained, and that is a liability in the workforce. If the dog's behavior does not line up, and that goes anywhere. Mm-hmm. Just because you call a service dog, like I already said, isn't a service dog. But if that dog is ever out of control and unruly and not doing its job, then that dog can be excused from the workforce or even the grocery store, whatever it might be. But there is a path forward for employers who want to hire veterans with service dogs. It's about opening your mind, learning a new way, being educated, and knowing the law that will protect the veteran and the workforce. It will protect them if we would just enforce the rules on the books. We don't need more laws. We just need to enforce what's on the books and be educated.
4: Is there one misconception or one thing that a small business owner who might be listening to our conversation should know before they move forward and consider hiring a vet, especially one with a service animal?
5: For the employer, I'd say do your due diligence. Find out where he's getting the dog. Find out, make sure he's passed his testing. You know, I mean, there are qualifications that need to happen to have a service dog, and it's not wrong to ask the two questions: is this a service dog, and what does he do to task for you? You know, what does he task for for you? I mean, those are the questions that they need to know. But again, everybody's worried about the dog being unruly because in public we see dogs exploding on leash. But oh, it's my service dog, and they make excuses. Those dogs should be kicked out. So the employers need to know that if they want to protect themselves, to know what the law is, and then they can protect their veteran, they can give back to their veterans by opening a door, but being educated about it so everybody's needs are met, everybody's responsibilities are fulfilled, and you might just find you have the best employee on your team because he's a veteran with a service dog and he served our country and he's just that type of guy.
4: 100%.
5: Or female.
4: Shannon Walker, CEO of Northwest Battle Buddies. If you want more information or to find out how you can help, again, the website, northwestbattlebuddies.org. Thing you're doing to help our veterans. Really appreciate it. Be well.
5: Thank you very much. Have a blessed day.
4: You're listening to iHeartRadio Communities, our weekly public affairs show. I am Manny Munoz. If you have any thoughts, comments, or questions, please feel free to reach out to me on Instagram. My handle is at IODManny. That's at IODMANNY. There are a few things better.

0: University teaches the history of beer, alcohol, and food. And obviously, I majored in the wrong things. Dr. Pierenton, thanks for joining us.
1: Oh, happy to be here. So good to talk to you.
0: Let me start off topic and ask you about that. I'm fascinated with the Discovery Channel series about the brands that built America, or the History Channel, I guess it is. I didn't realize that was taught in college.
1: Oh, well, so I teach it through multiple different lenses. So I've been studying the history of beer and researching and writing about it for the past, about 20 years. And basically, I've been using beer as a lens to look at things like the history of technology or the history of society and culture and the history of business and education and seeing how beer like influences and kind of intersects with all of these aspects of our very long human experience going back thousands and thousands of years. So when I'm teaching it, it's about learning all these different aspects of life and the world, but through the lens of beer and alcohol and how that kind of intersects.
0: That's fascinating. How old is the history of beer? And which civilization is credited with inventing it?
1: Well, right now, the oldest evidence that we have of kind of intentional fermentation is of a cereal grain of beer goes back about 13,000 years to a society, a Neolithic society, actually, on the eastern edge of the Mediterranean. So it's way, way older than, say, sliced bread or, the wheel or, really a settled civilization at all.
0: Huh. And I imagine by accident that they discovered beer?
1: Well, since we don't have any written records, we're definitely an accident. But then one that was then, very fruitful and enjoyable. And so it was continued on, onwards through the civilizations, the city of Sumer, of Babylon, of ancient Egypt, and going all the way through to the present day.
0: How did these things globalize? I guess like so many things back then, it's really hard to know, but you imagine just people moving from one region to another helped beer, for example, spread across the globe?
1: Oh, absolutely. Actually, when we look at kind of the beginnings of human civilization, of settled communities who are growing things like grain, there's some really strong evidence pointing to that humans settled down for beer, to produce fermented beverages. And this is, you can see this, through all these ancient civilizations, of the Fertile Crescent, Mesopotamia, all of these areas. And so these areas become centers of culture, centers of trade, centers of production. And so people would be coming through. I mean, we find evidence in the mountains and the Zagros Mountains in Western Iran today, or also grain fermentation in Central Asia, combinations of rice and barley and wheat and other things. And so with all the trade that builds up over the next thousands of years, the knowledge of these substances pass across oceans and seas.
0: Do you have a guess what there's a beer of today that would be closely associated to what beer might have been like back in those days? Because I can't imagine it was very pleasant to drink.
1: One of the main ingredients that we use in beer today is one that was not used for most of human history, and that is hops. Mm-hmm. So a nice green flower, adds all the flavor, the bitterness, a lot of the shelf life quality to beer. But that was actually only starting to be used in any great amount around the 12th, 13th centuries. And so if the earliest the type of beer that we might think of as being closest to the earliest beers would be called a gruit today. So an unhopped beer. So a beer that would be including different types of herbs and spices and things like that. That would be found around, because otherwise you just kind of have this, really, malty, sweet, sugary fermented drink.
0: Right.
1: So people would put in really anything they found. We've got, if you're in ancient Egypt, you'd probably be putting in dates, or, types of fruits, or adding some honey, or even mixing some wine into it as well, to make, a whole different concoction that with a still a base using wheat, barley, and so on, that we would call a beer.
0: Almost sounds like some sort of fermented tea.
1: Definitely. Oh, gruits very much have kind of a tea quality to them.
0: Right.
1: And if you get the chance, because they don't last for too long, you'll find them at small craft beer breweries and things like that. They are very unique. A lot of the breweries will use things like yarrow and sweet gale and rosemary in them. And so they do tend to be slightly on the sweeter side and definitely have that kind of tea quality to them.
0: What is the significance of Pilsner in

0: in globalizing beer?
1: Well, there we go with my book, The Globalization in a Glass, The Rise of Pilsner Beer Through Technology, Taste, and Empire, is kind of explains why we have one global style of beer. So this is something that is kind of wild about the light golden lager, like the Pilsner being the first one coming out in 1842. That basically any type, I mean, you think about Budweiser, you think about Pabst, you think about, you know, any brewery that, you know, has like a national connotation to it. So like, you know, Castle in South Africa, or Cristal in Costa Rica and Cuba and places like that, or like Sapporo, they all have a light golden lager that is kind of derivative of that original Pilsner.
0: Right.
1: And so what happens in the 19th century is we see globalization expanding at a rapid rate, you know, through, especially through empire, you know, the British Empire, French Empire, German Empire, and the transportation through, you know, through trains, through steamships, and beer being a part of all of those aspects. You know, if you have starting a colony, say Germany starting one in Shanghai, they're going to found Qingdao, you know, what we think of as the big Chinese beer brand. Mm-hmm. Or in South Africa, British colony, and they have Castle Lager by the turn of the 20th century. And it's a rather incredible story because it is, you know, after tens of thousands of years now, you know, over 10,000 years, we suddenly have one style that comes to dominate the entire globe. And it is light, it is lower in alcohol, it is refreshing, and it's one that actually has a nice long shelf life, even with being lower in alcohol and not having that stronger preservative quality that can come with alcohol. And so it becomes a beer that kind of represents modernity by the turn of the 20th century.
0: Fascinating. A few more minutes here with Dr. Malcolm Purinton of Northeastern University. Teaches the history of beer, alcohol, and food. I imagine one of the difficult things, initially anyway, for thousands of years, about beer was the fact that there was no refrigeration. Is beer something that would go bad?
1: Oh, quite quickly, too. Yeah, I mean, until people started using hops regularly. Now, hops not only, you know, can add, you know, flavor, bitterness, like aroma, lots of great qualities, they also add a strong preservative quality to them because they act as an antibacterial. Then you add the alcohol content and like the boiling process that goes through with making beer, and you have a beer that has a longer shelf life. Prior to that, beer with poor refrigeration would be something that would be produced on a regular, almost daily basis. Mm-hmm. I mean, you have home brewing, you know, like at the home, you would be brewing beer. You know, you wouldn't be producing it for a large audience, for a large consumer base, until we get really into, like, you know, the 16th, 17th, 18th centuries, where you start seeing industrialization playing a big role. And refrigeration, I mean, it was even illegal to brew beer in many societies and kingdoms across Europe from April to October, because of the heat of the summer would make that beer go bad. Mm. I mean, it wasn't the heat necessarily. It was the amount of, you know, lots of microbiomes, you know, like bacteria, fungi, right, wild yeasts that would also be really attracted to that sweet, you know, sugary water. And so make it go all funky and bad. So refrigeration that comes about in the 19th century really becomes a game changer, regardless of your style of beer. Because Pilsner, being a lager beer, needs that colder temperature, both for fermentation and then for the long lagering phase of that production. So lagering meaning to store in German. You would be aging that beer for like 3 to 6 months, which you need a controlled, like, refrigerated environment. So temperatures had played a major role throughout the history of beer.
0: Few things more satisfying, I mentioned in the open, than an ice-cold beer, yet I notice in some cultures, it isn't, even in this day and age, they don't drink it cold. Is there a reason for that?
1: Yeah, there's actually, I mean, you're thinking about more like the British audience, looking at the cask ales. So it's a specific type of beer that basically there's still living yeast in that beer, which needs to be at around room temperature to keep fermenting. Mm. So it's a very long, kind of like slow. It adds so much more flavor. If you have a really nice ice cold beer, that will be refreshing, but a cold lemonade will also be refreshing. And if you have a beer that's closer to room temperature, you'll get a whole lot more flavor coming out of it. So you'll be able to taste the hops more. You'll be able to taste the yeast. You'll be able to taste the grain in a way that you wouldn't if it's super ice cold. So it can be refreshing, but you will taste a whole lot more if it's a little bit warmer.
0: Right. And then I guess maybe it was in the 90s, maybe the early 2000s that we saw the rise, at least in the United States, of microbrews and all of these beer pubs. And I guess maybe even the origins of, well, let me rephrase that. What is the origin of the IPA, the Indian Pale Ale? And how's that different from a Pilsner, for example?
1: So the IPA, has a very curious history within craft beer movements, but the origins come from kind of a naming convention of certain beers that are made for the British Empire in the early 19th century. So it was a beer that style that had already been being produced for sale in the late 18th century, but becomes named in the early 19th century. Really decades and decades after the same style had already been sent to India with the East India Company trade. And it was a style that was kind of named after the fact. While for basically craft beer, we started seeing IPA becoming a thing for craft beer in the 1990s for the most part. You have like the East India Pale Ale coming from like Brooklyn, and also the Harpoon IPA coming from the Boston-based Harpoon, Massachusetts Bay Brewing Company. And then it really starts catching on late 90s when we start seeing a push for bitterness. Mm-hmm. You start seeing kind of like these bitterness battles of like how hoppy can you make the beer? But we start seeing like double IPAs coming out of like Russian River in California and even triple IPAs also from Russian River with Pliny the Younger. And you're seeing just like a push for this bitterness because it also, that push of bitterness is so against the flavors of those large macro breweries. So the Pabst, the Schlitz, the Anheuser-Busch, the Coors, that all tend to have a more of a sweeter quality because of like the corn and everything that's being used in that beer. Mm-hmm. And so producing like an IPA, it really was in your face, macro brew. Like, we're going to be making something that is so against not just, the Goliath aspect of these large international companies, but also against the face of what they were producing as a flavor, too.
0: I think most of us are familiar, obviously, with drinking beer on St. Patrick's Day, green beer, right? Or the month of October, celebrating Oktoberfest. Why is August National Beer Month?
1: So this is when things start kind of, this is more going back to like Prohibition times, where you start seeing kind of, it's a push for really the lowest month of consumption. Mm-hmm. You're seeing a lot of, kind of like the summer beers and things like that, but you're seeing the transition going into the Oktoberfest and Fest beers and even the pumpkin beers of the fall. And so August becoming like a beer month is kind of off the regular route of like the drinking, the more, notable drinking holidays, Oktoberfest, after Thanksgiving, Christmas, New Year's, going into, even St. Patrick's Day, also St. Valentine's Day. Right. And you start seeing like August becomes a good placement for that nice National Beer Month for a point in time where people aren't drinking as much. So a way to kind of support like the industry as a whole.
0: Is there one beer style or historic beer that you enjoy most that you think most people should try and probably haven't heard of?
1: Oh, it kind of depends on the time of day. Honestly, the beers that got me into looking at beer were the Belgian Abbey Ale style. So the Trappist breweries. I'm thinking like Chimay Bleu or Roquefort or Vestmalle, where, they're such a unique style. The flavors come through more from the yeast than they do from the hops. And they tend to be rather complicated, like really just wonderful beers to drink out of like a nice goblet. But also, I just love having, something fun in the summer. So currently I'm enjoying a beer that's almost, it's like a saison. So a beer that's originally made for the farm workers, like in southern Belgium, northern France. Something that's light, lower in alcohol, has kind of like a nice, touch of flavor coming from like some coriander, maybe a little bit of salt in there, which is nice. Very refreshing for these hotter months by the water.
0: That sounds fascinating. Dr. Malcolm Purinton of Northeastern University teaches history of beer, alcohol, and food. Really, really appreciate the time and the information. I thought it was fascinating.
1: Hey, thanks so much, man. It's been a pleasure to be on here.
0: I am Manny Munoz. I appreciate you listening to iHeartRadio's Communities this week. As always, if you have any questions, comments, or suggestions, reach out to me on Instagram. My handle is @IODManny. That's @IODManny. iodmanny. And that'll do it for another edition of iHeartRadio's Communities. I'm Manny Munoz. Until next time.
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What's up, it's Hayes. 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

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What's up, it's Hayes. 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

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What's up? It's Hayes. Dead Man's Brew Fest is back at Widener Field on September 25th. And you could grab early bird tickets now by going to

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Hey, what's going on? It's Hayes. 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
1: Oh my gosh, Risk It All is such a great song, but the new one with Karol G called Still with Bruno Mars is phenomenal. 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This is such a good song.

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All right, happy Sunday. This is Natalia jumping in, ready to spend my Sunday with you. Thanks so much for having us on. Somber, Back to Friends, coming up after Carrie Underwood. This is Before He Cheats.

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Dead Man's Brewfest is back at Widener Field on September 25th, and you can grab early bird tickets now at my99.9radio.com. 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

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Guaranteed human.

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1: Well, this month, her very own music festival is going to be happening. Daisy Chain Fields in Irvine, California. I need to find a way to get tickets. I want to be there to see her, Cat's Eye, Stevie Nicks, right? 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
1: Yeah.
0: When the waiter says, enjoy your meal, and you say, you too. Yeah, we do that too. Guaranteed human.

Southern Colorado's best variety. This is my 99.9. All right, stay right here. I got some Shaboozy on the way. I was going to do Alanis Morissette, but first, turn it up. This is Pink. Raise your glass.

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1: Well, I really appreciate Ariana Grande addressing fans, saying that her break that she's going to be taking was already scheduled. She is okay, and she is great. I love her. Sorry with Hate That I Made You Love Me.

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Guaranteed human.

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I think he's amazing. And then him coming together with Carol G was a really great one. So if you want to go ahead and take a listen, you can check it out online. All right, Kelly Clarkson coming up after Bruno Mars with Risk It All.

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1: Well, how long does it actually take to make new friends? And how long does it take to make a really strong friendship? I'll tell you next. This is interesting. Hold on.

The most variety in Southern Colorado, my 99.9. Well, the last few days, Rihanna was out in Barbados celebrating a carnival, living her best life. And I loved seeing that for her, just having a good time. But Riri, we still do want that new album. I know you're working on new music. I can't wait. It's Riri with Stay.

my 99.9. All right, friends, it is my time. I'm headed out of here. I hope you have a great rest of your Sunday, and thank you so much for letting us be a part of yours. Rema and Selena Gomez coming up after this. Bye. You're now.

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1: Just give me a reason, Pink's asking. Well, perhaps maybe one, that I love you. Two, that I would hold your hair and take care of you if you were sick. Three, that, well, do I really need to explain my love for you,
2: 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Right from the start, you were a thief. 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
1: Don't make fun of me for being one of those guys who loved Toy Story 5. 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
1: Fun fact on this Sunday afternoon, when Justin Timberlake released this song, people thought something was wrong with it because they'd never heard anything like it before. I would say mission accomplished, Justin Timberlake. I'm Toby Knapp, Sexy Bout.

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1: Warning, warning, teenagers could be all over your house soon and you won't even know it. Why? Because this new study out finds that 82% of teens don't even use doorbells. They don't ring the door when they go to a friend's house. They call or they text, "Hey, I'm here." I guess researchers say that this is part of a new trend in how the younger generations choose to communicate. They lean into digital first habits, you know, when it comes to like knocking on a door or ringing a doorbell. It's an interesting shift. So what does this mean for you and that smart doorbell you bought? I don't know. But if you want to read more about it, you can find me. 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
1: 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Also, Olivia Dean, Zara Larsson. 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
1: I feel like we can all probably relate to this. Morgan Freeman, the very amazing actor, says he is not above taking a role for a paycheck. For the right price, he'll overlook a bad movie script, or a bad director. He's like, if somebody offers you a job, it's very nice if they're offering you an exciting script. But in reality, two or three things come into play. What are they going to pay you? If they pay you enough, then you overlook glitches in the script and other things because the money is that good. You know what? There's something refreshing about the honesty of Morgan Freeman. Still one of the greatest voices of all time.
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1: Are you willing to risk it all? Are you willing to risk it all for, I don't know, the perfect eyelashes, maybe the perfect hair, the perfect tan? I wouldn't risk it all because you know what? I think you're perfect just the way you are. That's just me, and I'm not kissing up, I promise. Well, maybe just a little bit. 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